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1: Fuck Crouch Duster, man. 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
0: We need some mama sauce.
1: Like when them hoes get on that mama sauce, them hoes just get the cutting themselves and motherfucking pissing all over the motherfucking place and shit, man. I mean, the shit is just, God damn, we need some mama
0: sauce.
1: For real, man, I need, hey, Williams, dawg, check this out. I need 4 orders of mama sauce, dawg.

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They were having a good time. We were in Albuquerque for a couple of days, but these girls thought they were hot shit.

But if that's your idea of a good time, what the haste and those pants up here? Here's some more. Okay, good, good. Traditional cotton, oh how sweet. Here, work these. Anyway, we're in Albuquerque, New Mexico. A couple of the guys in the band who shall go nameless because their girlfriends might find out decided they were going to work the wall on these girls from the college. So one night, it was the first night when they were still trying to get it in there, you know what I mean? The skinny girl, she says to one of the guys in the band, she says, well, to several of the guys in the band and one of the t-shirt guys too, hey, let's go skinny dipping at 2 o'clock in the morning at the pool at the hotel. That's right, you heard right, 2 o'clock in the morning, pool to hotel, it was so fun. But the water was very, very cold, so they go out there. And the girl who was really skinny and probably totally insensitive to

Then the stuff in the bottom was like punching an eclair. Anyhow, there was nothing else to do. It was Albuquerque, New Mexico. It's 2 o'clock in the morning. They're not gonna get any nookie anyway. So this one

coke, so they're snorting it. Hey, it's the 20th century. Whatever you can do to have a good time, let's get on with it, so long as it doesn't cause a murder. So they're snorting the pants, and then they put them on their heads. They were having a good time. The girl was in the water. She didn't even see what was going on with her underpants. They're wearing the pants. It looked just like a tiny little party hat. Their ears were sticking out the side. It was so fun. Later on, they discovered this would make a great way of life for them. They would go from town to town looking for panties. They would take the panties after they were hung up on the clothesline. Later on, they would take them back in the dressing room. They would play with them. They would fetish the underpants. They would snort every little morsel attached to the underpants. And then they would feel that they were fulfilled. And so you can see that what we're doing here on stage is part of a great American tradition.

got boss men on steel chop, ate the floors of their cages. Strong men lost their empty box, collapsed and lay and shot in their teeth.

0: A hearty welcome to News and Information in Between, the program that butts in and gives you news and information on current and timeless topics concerning diversity, integration, and mutual understanding. This is Isabel, and today's report is about a very serious topic probably unknown to most people, black people in concentration camps during the Nazi era. From paradise to hell, black people in the Nazi era. On Tuesday, the 27th of January, 2026, the International Holocaust Remembrance Day, the documentary From Paradise to Hell, Black People in the Nazi Era, had its premiere at the ORF before its broadcast on Friday, the 6th of February, 2026, at 10:35 p.m. on ORF2. After that, it will also be available on ORF On. This documentary deals with a serious topic that is probably unknown to most people, black people in the Nazi era. Also, black people were prisoners in concentration camps. One of them was Lionel Romney, a black Afro-Caribbean who happened to get caught up in the turmoil of the Second World War. He was a merchant sailor on a ship that struck a floating mine and sank. The Italian Navy rescued the survivors, and Lionel Romney spent 4 years in Italian captivity before he was deported to the concentration camp of Mauthausen in Austria. There he spent the last year of the war. Deeply traumatized by this experience, he didn't speak about it for approximately 40 years until his daughter Mary got him to talk about this horrible time. In a series of oral history interviews, her father told her everything about where and how he had to spend the time of the Second World War. After he had passed away, Mary, a retired English teacher, visited Italy and the concentration camp in Mauthausen to see for herself where her father had spent the last year of the Second World War. She also wrote the book An Afro-Caribbean in the Nazi Era, From Piamento to German, in which the interviews with her father depict the centerpiece and emphasize the importance of oral history. Mary's book was the basis and inspiration for this documentary. The next day, Alexander Kupfer, Radio Indaba, and I had the wonderful opportunity to meet Mary Romney, Stephanie Daubeck, producer and co-director, and Jermaine Raffington, co-director, to interview them in one of the studios at the ORF. Mary's husband, Pedro, accompanied his wife and decided to sit with us in the corner of the cozy studio where he listened to the interview. Despite the serious and sad topic of the documentary and the interview, we could still talk in a very relaxed atmosphere that also left space for some laughter. Talking to these three people was a wonderful opportunity to dive deeper into the topic of National Socialism and the new aspect of black people in the Second World War and in concentration camps. We had the great chance to listen to people who really have something to say, and not even a co-worker who briefly came in to check whether the studio was free could disturb us in our conversation. You can listen to the interview here on Radio Africa. I am Isabel from Radio Africa, and this is...
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0: Welcome to our studio. We are very happy to have you here and to do this interview with you about a very important topic, namely black people in concentration camps during the Second World War, something most people probably don't know a thing about. We are also here to talk about your father, Mary, in particular. And before we start asking you everything we want to know from you, I'd like to ask you to introduce yourselves to our listeners, please.
1: I'm Mary Romney, and I'm the daughter of Lionel Romney, who is the subject of the documentary that was just released called From Paradise to Hell.
2: I am Stephanie Daubeck. I am the producer and co-director of the film.
3: And I'm Jermaine Raffington, co-director, and I'm happy to be here.
4: My first question goes to Steffi. Could you tell us a little bit about the project in general? When and how did it all start? And how did you get involved with the topic?
2: It has been a long journey. It started 8 years ago when I was luckily introduced to Walter Sauer. I have produced and directed multiple historical documentaries before, and through that research, both found the topic, and through that, Walter Sauer, who is a professor in Vienna and also an incredible historian. He's also part of the documentary as an expert, and he shared that he had studied the possibility, or that he had researched the amount of POC and prisoners of the concentration camp in Mauthausen, and that there were a couple of descendants that were still alive, of course. And he introduced me to Mary. And Mary and I, we met and we knew that we had to tell the story and have been walking this path ever since. I was also very fortunate to meet Jermaine pretty much at the beginning of the development process. And we have been able to share and unfold and let this magical documentary come into its form. And we are very happy to release it into the world now.
4: Jermaine, when and how did you become involved in the project?
3: Like Steffi just said, like she reached out to me in 2019, I think. And I have done work on black identity in the past, on little video projects, film projects, and also finding my own German, black German identity. And that's how Steffi discovered my work, and, you know, she reached out, and it was just work love at first sight. We really clicked in a way, like how we want to tell stories and what kind of stories we want to tell in that direction. And yeah, we've been working ever since on projects, fantastic projects like this, but also other really nice things.
4: Mary, apart from yourself, the main protagonist of the film, of course, is your father, Lionel Romney. And I wanted to ask you if you could just briefly tell us your father's story, who he was and how did he get caught up in the turmoil of the Second World War and ultimately leading to his imprisonment in the Mauthausen concentration camp.
1: Yeah. My father was an Afro-Caribbean person from St. Martin, which is in the Dutch Caribbean. It's a very small island near Puerto Rico. And he became a merchant sailor sometime around the mid-1930s. So from about that time, from about the mid-1930s until 1940, he was a sailor on cargo ships sailing between the Caribbean, North America, and Europe. And in June 1940, he was aboard the SS Makis, which was a Greek merchant ship, and it was sailing from Cardiff in Wales on its way to Greece. And when that ship reached the area between Tunisia and Sicily, it struck a floating mine. And when it struck the mine, it sank. But the Italian Navy, a ship from the Italian Navy, rescued the crew of my father's ship. And that was how my father became a prisoner in the Italian camp system. So from June 1940 until June 1944, he was a prisoner in the Italian camp system, being transferred through a series of internment camps in Italy until June 1944, when he was deported from the Fossoli internment camp, which is near Carpi in Modena, the province of Modena. He was deported from there to Mauthausen. And the reason why Mauthausen was chosen was quite random. There was not any particular plan for that. Most of the Jewish prisoners at Fossoli were deported to Auschwitz, and most of the other prisoners were deported to other camps, and one of them was Mauthausen. So he was a prisoner at Mauthausen from June 1944 until May 1945, when the camp was liberated by the U.S. Army.
0: Mm-hmm. May I continue? Alex and I had a very interesting telephone conversation on Monday, and we also talked yesterday and today before the interview. And we were both wondering what you could tell us about your father's feelings towards Austria after this horrible experience.
1: For many years, over 40 years, my father was silent about his wartime experience, particularly his experience at Mauthausen. The few comments that he made about Germans, and not really so much about Austrians, but about Germans, mm-hmm. Because I believe that he really only considered Germans to be his captors. He didn't really think about the different nationalities of Nazis. To him, they were just kind of generically German. So he had quite some bitterness toward Germans, mm-hmm. not specifically Austrians. But I think that he would have included Austrians in those feelings if I had asked him. I didn't know to ask him. But if I had, I think he would have included Austrians. And then at the end of his life, near the end, maybe one or two years before the end of his life, during one of our oral history interviews, he said, you know, time is a great healer. Mm-hmm. And he also felt that he had experienced a kind of religious rebirth. And his heart was full of forgiveness at that point. So I think that his feelings traveled from the full spectrum from bitterness to forgiveness, and I don't know if I would say love, but at least forgiveness.
0: Mm-hmm. Yeah. Well, it says a lot about him and a person that has got a strong character, because I think it's understandable if someone would stay bitter for the rest of their lives. So understandable, but this is of course probably the better version. And we were also wondering, how did you get him talking after such a long time?
1: Yeah, I tried for about 25 years, something over 20 years, I tried to get him to talk about his experience. And he would either change the subject or just not answer me, but he was very evasive. So the answer to your question is, I wish I knew. I don't know how I got him to talk. But during one, I think it was the oral history context itself. Mm-hmm. The presence of the camera, which is a very objective observer that will not judge you, and the presence of a stranger who was working the camera. I think that helped a lot. But I painted him into a corner. In which I asked him, I said, so now where were you at the end of the war? And I thought that he would have to answer me, that he would finally have to answer me if I said it that way. So that was my question. I said, so where were you at the end of the war? And that was when it came pouring out. He said, I was in a camp. And then he said, I was in a concentration camp. It was one of those notorious concentration camps. It was Mauthausen in Austria. And I was I was totally shocked when he said it because, first of all, I didn't know really anything about the Nazi era. Mm-hmm. We didn't study it in school somehow. So I didn't have that historical context. So first of all, I was shocked that he had begun to talk about it because I never expected him to. I was doing the oral history for a different reason, but I was very, very surprised that he said that. And then second of all, I didn't know that there were concentration camps in Austria, so I was surprised to hear that. So I was very, very surprised and totally unprepared, so I didn't really know what to ask him next. But I really didn't need to ask him very much because he was very forthcoming in talking about the experience. And in addition to that, I'd like to say, maybe I can take this opportunity to say that I believe that he very much needed to talk about his experience. I think that it was a subconscious need, but I feel that he needed to talk about it because from then on, from that day on, he never stopped talking about it for the rest of his life when he had been silent about it for over 40 years. Mm. So the fact that he continued talking about it, I think, indicated his need to release a lot of the feelings and information that had been marinating or percolating or boiling inside of him up until that point.
0: Mm-hmm. Okay. Would you like to continue?
4: Yes. One other thing we were curious about is the fact that you were actually working kind of a dual or double role as a researcher reconstructing a historical biography, your father's biography, and as a daughter engaging with your father's trauma. Was that challenging? And how did you deal with that double role?
1: I really didn't think about myself as a researcher or even as dealing with his trauma because I didn't understand the depth of his trauma until he started talking a lot about his experience. It took me a while to understand that he was in post-traumatic stress, and that's what accounted for his silence. And after he passed away, and I think that that's really when my research began, after he passed away. And I feel that when you hear someone talking about their trauma, there's an extent to which you share the trauma. But for me, that was very subconscious until I arrived at Mauthausen. And I think that that's where the sharing of my father's trauma

0: the hill and you are standing in front of the camp doors or the camp gates. How do you remember your first visit to Mauthausen?
1: Now that was traumatic. That's where my trauma really emerged. My late husband and I, the first time we visited Mauthausen was in 2006, which was 2 years after my father had passed away. And as you know, the area is very large. And on the outside of the area at that time, they had a huge visitor's center and then the bookstore and other things. So I spent a lot of time out there in those other areas, the bookstore, the visitor's center, and the Memorial Monument Park, because I could not bring myself to walk through the main gate. I could not do it. I felt that if I walked through the main gate, that the camp would devour me and that I would die. I was sure that it would be the end of my life if I walked through there. I was so terrified that I was trembling violently, and I have no idea why, except, I mean, the only explanation I can think of is that hearing, for all of those years, 10 years of hearing about my father's experience, while I didn't feel that I was sharing in the trauma, as I listened to it from him, directly from him, it must have had an impact that I believe only emerged when it was time for me to walk through the main gate for the first time. And I must have transported myself back to the moment when he first entered, because I remember him talking about his first moments there and the suffering that he endured during those first moments. I wasn't thinking about that consciously when I felt that I would die if I walked through the main gate, but I was terrified, and I don't know what I was terrified of. I have no idea why I was so scared, but it took about 4 hours of being at Mauthausen before I could force myself to walk through the gate. But let me see, where was I? Yeah, once I finally did walk through the main gate, I don't know how I was able to force myself to do it. But after about 4 hours on the outside, my late husband was getting impatient. So, and he said, "Well, no, it's time to go in." And I said, "Well, no, let's go back to the coffee shop. Let's go back to the bookshop. Let's go back to the car. Let's go." Any excuse not to walk in, but I couldn't avoid it any longer. I finally had to force myself to walk in. And when I stepped over the threshold and I faced the roll call area, I felt the greatest sense of relief that I've ever felt. I felt that I was being released from something. And I immediately wanted to absorb the entire experience and the entire area. I wanted to see everything. I wanted to learn everything that I possibly could. I wanted to find the barrack that my father had been assigned to. I wanted to just take in as much as I possibly could. And we went back there every day for the next 10 days and spent all day every day there for the next 10 days. And I felt that it still wasn't enough. We walked up and down the Stairway of Death many times, and I took a lot of pictures, a lot of video, a lot of... I was very grateful to be there and to walk in my father's footsteps.
2: Mm-hmm. Sounds like a lot of healing work. Mm-hmm. May I go on? I'd like to ask Stephanie something. Stephanie, you have already done 2 documentaries on the Second World War. Is that correct? 2 or was it more? I think I found 2 on your homepage.
3: Yeah, I've been producing a couple of historical documentaries,
2: yes,
3: but also directing. Mm-hmm. But on production side, it was more. And it was also a historical series. So.
2: Okay, yeah. And I wonder now, what would you say, in how far was this documentary about Mary and her father different from other documentaries you

0: have already done on the Second World War.
1: Germaine and I knew from the beginning that we wanted this documentary to be a cinematic masterpiece. And we knew that the visual approach was important to represent the incredible story that Lionel went through. And that's why we put utmost importance into the preparation of what is the visual identity of the film. And we were very clear that we gave certain aspects of stylization more power than probably other filmmakers can. We have a really big focus on light and dark. We go from the light to the darkness, also in color aspects, the way what Mary is wearing. We thought it through on so many levels. Also in the musical attempt, we really not only were able to bring in incredible talent into the cast and crew, but also everybody involved brought in their full heart because everybody saw the value and the beauty and the possibility of this project. So we came in giving our all, not expecting or not even understanding that everybody else would bring their all in equally. And through that, it became something really unique. And what we tried with Lionel and with Mary, of course, it gave us the backbone to tell a bigger aspect of history, and it's the history of how Black people were treated during the Nazi era in general, and how actually colonialism or the colonialization and racism and National Socialism is all stemming from a very similar source of hatred. And to understand that and have people, experts, also explain that in a way that it's understandable was for us really, really valuable. And now we have this film. We couldn't be prouder, not only in the content, but also in its visual effect.
0: Okay. Thank you very much. And now, Germaine.
2: Before I ask you, please say what you have to say.
3: I think it's also, totally, everything what Stephanie said, I can co-sign that. But I think also with these historical films and the approach we took, we can open up like the interest in from younger audiences, because it's all about visual presentation and also representation and how Black stories are also told. And I think that is something that is also important in the context for the broadcaster, or the broadcasters that we worked with and they supported us, because the history is so important to be told. And if you look around and if you're a young person and you see like this black and white footage of Nazis and Hitler over and over again, you just get like fed up with it. And it's so important for them to see it. Mm. And if you mix it, plus we have like this emotional connection to a fantastic character like Mary, fantastic person. Mm-hmm. Character sounds so
2: artificial. That sounds like a movie.
3: No, but like it's just, and mixing that together, I think, makes the magic of things. Mm-hmm. Also.
2: Sorry,
1: can I add one more
2: thing? Of course, please. Yeah, that's why we invited you. So you tell us everything about this.
1: Walter Sauer, one of our experts in the film, he has this incredible quote, and it has been traveling with us through the whole process, actually. And he said, well, the horror didn't have any boundaries, so also our solidarity shouldn't have any boundaries. And that's how we approach the whole idea of how we have to not only bring people together to visualize that, but also to hear so many perspectives that it becomes world history. It is not only one angle. It is our world history. And that's what we have been trying to narrate. And I think it accumulated into this beautiful bouquet of flowers, which is now able to be given into the world and hopefully, yeah, growing from there on.
2: Mm-hmm. Can I? Yeah, sure. And then I'll ask you, Germaine. Of course, please,
4: well,
2: Mary.
4: In support of what Germaine and Stephanie have said, I would just like to briefly add that I feel that through this type of work, through documentaries like this and through the work that they do, we gain a broader, deeper, and more diverse and inclusive understanding of whatever period in history they're focusing on, in this case, the Nazi era. But I think that we want to broaden the focus, and that we want to broaden the historical focus. And I think that's one way of expressing what we've done. Yeah.
2: Mm-hmm. Thank you. Now, Germaine, already at the beginning of the interview, you spoke about Black identity, which concerns you. As far as I know, your father is from Jamaica. Is that correct? And your mom is from Germany.
3: German.
2: And you, at least I hope you have the best of both worlds. And I wonder in how far did this documentary, working on this documentary, affect your identity? Black, German, whatever.
3: I mean, let me see, where should I start? Growing up in a predominantly white society as a Black person is definitely difficult. And my father wasn't that present in my life after year 11. He was there, but he was not there, mm-hmm. really. So a lot of like identity building had to come from what I saw around me, whether it's my basketball that I started playing, whether it's like American hip hop artists that I was listening to at that time, which also like led me to go into that field to research and like, you know, tell these stories, and while doing projects, learn project by project more about myself as well. So this film obviously has something to do with European world or world history and Black people within that context. So I think I've gained a lot of knowledge. I can't just pinpoint one thing. I think it's just like the overall experience of Black people during that time, the treatment of Black people during that time, but also the resistance. I think that is one thing that was also new that I like picked up, that there was like this European network of people that were also like, you know, fighting the Nazis in their own way, whether it's like the Negro Worker magazine that, you know, Joseph Billet started with the fellow colleagues and moved then to Austria and published it in an English in English, basically, to other people that like had their own networks without the internet, you know, and they found a way to, you know, form a way of resistance, whether it's like communist approaches to brute force, you know. And I think that's very applicable to what is happening nowadays, you know, like people are forming resistance, and like if you look into the US, and I don't want to dive into that, but like it's everybody is labeled as this left-wing activist, and being woke is all of a sudden like a bad word, you know. And I think that's where we can connect the present time and learn from the past.

0: This is a wedding of Sylvester Agbedoglo.
1: I do have something I'd like to know from you, Mary. This is your microphone. Of course, we both checked you out on the internet, and there was not much about your mother. And we were wondering, what was it like for her to know that your dad was there, but then at the same time not knowing anything about this, and then all of a sudden he started talking about this, and as you said, he never stopped. What was it like for your mom?
2: Yeah, that's a good question. It was actually from her that I found out that he had been in a concentration camp, because I had absolutely no idea. Because I had been asking him for many years about his life. I mean, children always ask their parents about their lives before the children were born. You're always curious. And with my mother, it was very easy, and she was very, very forthcoming. And she talked a lot about her childhood and her parents and this and that. But with my father, he talked about his life in St. Martin, his young life in St. Martin, and then about his life in the late 1940s and early 1950s, coming to New York and all of that. And I began to realize over the years that there was a gap in what he was telling me about himself. And then I further, after more years, I realized that the gap was World War II. So that's when I started asking him, and that's when he fell silent. And so finally, when I was 15, I asked my mother, I said, but where was Dad during the war? What happened to him? How did he experience it? And she was the one who said he was in a German concentration camp. And I was totally unprepared for that. It was a huge shock. And she said, but you must never let him know that you know. You must never let him know that you told me, that I told you, and you must never ask him about it. So she really didn't know very much, because I'm sure that they had only had one brief conversation about it. So she knew that he had suffered, but she didn't know to what extent or what. She really didn't know anything about the experience except that he had had the experience. So she knew not to ask him about it. But when we started the oral history, she was still alive, but I only did a little bit of oral history before she passed, so she never learned the full story. Mm-hmm. Okay. She learned a little bit of it during that first oral history interview. Well, quite a bit, actually, because during that first oral history interview that we had together, he probably talked for about an hour about his experience. So she learned as much as he said in that first interview with him. But I couldn't continue, because I didn't own any video equipment. In those days, which was 1989, the video equipment was very different. There were no cell phones. There were very few computers, etc. So, and I couldn't afford the equipment, so I could not continue the oral history with him until 1995. That's when I began it again. And that was when we continued until the end of his life. He continued talking. He spoke about it continuously. But for her, I think it was almost as much of a mystery as it was for me, but she knew that she couldn't ask him. I think that she had the sense that it would be too painful, but I think that it was a mystery for her as well. Mm-hmm. Yeah.
1: And you told us that your dad's emotional way was from bitterness to forgiveness. What's been your emotional way from when you first learned about it until now?
2: I think it has been a journey. I think I went from shock to understanding, uh-huh. I think. And every time I experience Mauthausen, either by going there or through the film, the making of the film, I should say, I feel a sense of closure. I think that closure doesn't necessarily happen once. You know, whatever gap exists closes. No, I think that it's a kind of a process that I mean, for some people, it's different for different people. But I think for me, there have been different stages of closure. And when I go to Mauthausen, I feel that closure because I can walk in his footsteps. I know that he was there. I know some of the exact places at Mauthausen where he must have been because he talked about them. So I feel that walking in his footsteps brings me to a level of closure that I can't experience elsewhere. I mean, I visit St. Martin, where he also spent a lot of time, and et cetera. And but it's not. I don't feel closure when I'm in St. Martin. I feel something else. I'm not sure what it is, but I think that's been a lot of what my journey has been. Mm-hmm. Yeah.
1: Okay, and what I'd like to know from each of you, you wrote a book on this topic, you did a documentary together. What would you like your readers and viewers to understand?
2: Starting with me?
1: Yes, starting with you. Starting with
2: why?
1: Yeah, we can also start with Jermaine.
2: No.
1: Jermaine.
2: That's
1: okay.
2: No.
1: It's okay.
2: No, I was
1: that's
2: joking.
1: Okay. You can have a little break. That's okay.
3: Good question. I think that that history is always present in the present, and that you can learn so much from things that happened in the past, and that can have a positive effect on your life, on society's life, and that we really have to be aware what we are doing with democracy and like what privilege we have to live in a democratic system, and stressing the US again to see how quickly that can be dismantled by the wrong people.
4: Once again, I can only recall Walter Sauer's quote, the aspect of solidarity and the power of actually working together, collaborating, and seeing us all as with the possibility for every voice has the chance to change something. And I think sometimes we forget that that we have that power and every voice counts. And if there's something that you understand or witness that that's not right, voice it. And I think in voicing lies the beauty of resistance, and in the resistance lies the beauty of growth. And from that, we can learn from history. And like you said, history is present, mm-hmm. and we are history. So, yeah, thank you.
1: Okay.
2: Yeah, I was a little shocked when you talked, Jermaine, about the relationship between the present and the past, because in my book, I quote a line that I heard in a movie, a wonderful movie one time, and it's very simple. It says, "The past is always present." That means that the past is always with us, and the past is always the current time. So, I mean, I just feel that that's so important. What you said was just, I feel that that's, and Stephanie said basically the same thing or something similar. But so, yeah, I put that in my book because I feel that everything that's happening today is the result of what happened yesterday, et cetera, as far back in eternity as you want to go. But I'm also reminded of a poem by Maya Angelou, who was an American poet. And I put this in the book as well, and it says, "History, despite its wrenching pain, cannot be unlived, but if faced with courage, need not be lived again." And I feel that Stephanie said something like that. But beyond that, I feel that what I would like people to take away from my book, in addition to the story of my father and the historical significance of broadening your focus on history, is that I feel that. Oral history, the power of oral history, is something that I would like people to learn from my book. Mm-hmm. I feel that that was the source It's the basis of the book. It's the basis of my father's story. It only emerged through oral history. I don't know if he ever would have talked about it if it hadn't been within the context of oral history. So I would like people to understand oral history and understand the power of oral history, understand the power of personal narrative. And oral history is a kind of personal narrative. You only need to remember the diary of Anne Frank to understand the power of personal narrative. But spoken personal narrative in the form of oral history, I think, is a resource that's underused. It's underutilized. And I think it's a gold mine waiting to be explored.

0: future, your future plans from now on after this documentary?
1: We have a lot of projects in the pipeline. I don't know, like pushing them forward step by step. We never know how long it takes. I mean, this documentary took 7 years to come alive. I hope this is going to be a push for us, for people to also give us trust to tell these stories, because I think we have proven with this one and with other projects that we've done that we can, yeah, bring these narratives and historical narratives to life. And yeah, we all have like a joint responsibility to shape our future, looking into the future by the present.
0: Wow. Very philosophical.
2: We are naturally drawn to stories that widen perspective. And we are drawn to stories that look at voices that might not get the platform otherwise. And through that, we want to not only push social impact, but also look at the ripple effects of what films can do, but also on a broader sense, what, like Mary said, telling stories and retelling them again, what it can do in a societal aspect of growth. And we are currently shaping a couple of those social impact stories for a broadcaster and a streamer, and we have a couple of follow-up projects that are also looking at the narrative of more decolonization, and hope that we can make more impactful stories like that with also the cinematic value. And at this point, if I get a chance, we really want to say our utmost gratitude towards everybody that supported this journey along the way. We have had the Austrian broadcaster from the beginning on, who really didn't let go, even though it took 7 years. That's a really big commitment. We got to win the Bavarian channel and Arte along the way, and we got supported by the Fernsehfonds in Austria and Land Salzburg. And it would not have been possible if it weren't for this culmination of people that saw us and the story. Mm-hmm. And yeah, we're very grateful. And to, of course, our team and the possibility to tell story, history in a different way.
0: Okay, wonderful. Mary, what are your future plans?
3: Well, I'm retired.
0: So, good for you.
3: Yeah. So I just want to continue. I give a lot of presentations at universities and other places about my father's story. There's a lot of interest in the Caribbean, in the United States, and in Europe, and different places. There's a lot of interest in my father's story. So I'd like to continue telling it. Mm-hmm. Yeah.
0: Mm-hmm. Okay. If you feel you would like to say something more, now is the chance. Any message you would like to get across, any quote that's important to you, apart from what Walter Sauer said about solidarity, yeah?
3: Yeah, I would like to express my gratitude to not only to Stephanie and Jermaine and their wonderful team for the perseverance and the vision and the creativity that they have exercised in the production of the film, but also to the people of Austria for confronting their history and sharing their history. And I'm very, very grateful for that, because I feel that it's an act of courage. Mm-hmm. So I deeply appreciate that. And I feel that. I think that's one reason why I enjoy coming to Austria every time I come here. And it's something that is not present in all countries. Mm-hmm. You don't find that same courage in all countries. Mm-hmm. But I admire it. In the European countries where I've witnessed it, and Austria is certainly one of them. So I would just like to say thank you, not only to the Austrian broadcaster, but to the people of Austria.
2: That is honestly the best way to end the interview, but okay. We also want to say thank you, Mary, for trusting us with the story and allowing us to walk it with you, and for being such a beautiful protagonist. And of course, you are family to us. So being both family, but also now having this as our shared baby is really, really beautiful and important to us. And it will forever connect us, and it will forever live in our hearts. And the love for you is endless. And thank you for allowing us to unfold it this way.
1: Nothing more to be said. I think that was beautiful.
0: Okay. I think, Alex, you wanted to say something. You wanted to announce something. Is that correct?
4: So the documentary we've talked about, Vom Paradies in die Hölle, Schwarze Menschen im Nationalsozialismus, is going to be broadcast on ORF2 on Friday, February the 6th, 10:35 in the evening. 22:35, and after that will be made available on ORF On as well. And I think we would strongly encourage all of our listeners to watch it. It's truly impressive, great, and highly relevant for Austrian memory culture. And congratulations to all of you.
1: Thank you.
0: Yes, absolutely. Thank you very much for this wonderful documentary, because it leaves so much space to think for yourself. You're not taught a lesson in this. You are shown a story, and also something new, because as said, I'm pretty sure most people in Austria, probably also in Germany, have never heard of black people in concentration camps. And it really gives you something to think about in a very positive way. Like, this is the way I like learning history, personally. All the best for your future, a lot of creativity and financial support and any other support you need for what message you would like to bring across. Thank you very much.
2: Thank you so much for coming.
0: Good.
2: Can I add one more thing?
0: Yes, of course.
2: The documentary will also be aired on a Bavarian channel and Arte, but will be aired at a later stage. The premiere date is not yet officially available, but just for everybody or anyone that has the desire to rewatch it, there is a chance.
0: Good. Then thank you very much. That was wonderful.

0: This was a report about Lionel Romney, an Afro-Caribbean in the concentration camp of Mauthausen during the Second World War. You can read his full story in the book An Afro-Caribbean in the Nazi Era, From Papiamento to German, written by his daughter Mary Romney. Feel free to listen again to news and information in between the program that butts in. Best wishes and thanks for listening. Yours, Isabel.
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0: So, ladies and gentlemen, welcome to Radio Africa International. 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
1: Yes, we remain the leading investor, but we are losing our strategic influence. Primarily because it's slightly fragmented and we're not coordinated in a way that Africans can see value. So to remain competitive, we must reposition by aligning with African industrial priorities, invest in value creation, and deliver fast, more integrated partnership. My final note, the next decade of global competition will be number one, not in Vienna, not in Hamburg, but in Lagos, Nairobi, Kinshasa. Europe's choice is very simple. Reposition now or be replaced. Thank you.
0: Ladies and gentlemen, we were very pleased to receive Peter in our studio and to discuss more, not only about the conference, but also about the perspective of the continent Africa.
1: My name is Dr. Peter Bankole. I'm the Deputy Vice Chancellor Admin at Pan-Atlantic University in Nigeria. Pan-Atlantic University is one of the top private universities in Nigeria today, and we are developing responsible leaders across the continent, in Nigeria and across the continent.
2: And how do you come on the economy politics?
1: Okay, so again, if based on the work that I have done, especially with small businesses, this is how I started to be there. But also, I sit on the board of the biggest bank in Nigeria, Zenit. And so based on that, I have to always be in tune with the economic situation, both in the country and across the world.
2: You are here in an international conference, and these people you will talk to, they are afraid of to go to invest to Africa, and now you come to convince them.
1: You see, fear is something that is human, and it is normal. However, people are already investing, not just in Nigeria, but also in other parts of the continent that are even more fearful, if you want to put it that way. People are going to Democratic Republic of Congo. People are going to Sahel. People are going everywhere. And the reality is that if you keep sitting and keep waiting, other people are taking advantage. And I'll give you a very simple figure. As of today, Europe still is one of the leading trade partners for Africa at about $300 million a year. But Chinese have equaled that already. And the difference between the two is that whilst Europe is flat because of these same reasons that you are talking about, fear and this and that, China is growing. That's something that we have to reflect on. India, 4 or 5 years ago, they were on $50 million. Today, they are on $100 million. And they are doubling. They are not even growing. They are doubling. And so, no problem if they choose to wait and watch, others are taking advantage. As we speak today, if we're not careful, Europe may be losing relevance or may be losing ability to influence within the continent.
2: This country you are talking about, the Austrian people, the European people, they said they don't have the same value. What would you answer to this fear according to the value that the European continent are criticizing on the continent of Africa?
1: You know, first of all, it is very easy for people to say values. And sometimes it's relative, sometimes I reflect on it and I say, who defines value? If we think of slave trade and we talk of missionary and you talk of values, sorry, they are not compatible. Mm-hmm. And so we should not be holier than thou now. We should focus on what makes sense. Values is about, in fact, why can't you work with somebody to have the kind of value that you also think is correct? In my institution today, we are known for ethics And yet, within the continent, people say, oh, everybody's unethical. It is not true. Within the same context, you will see people who chooses to be ethical, and because of that, they are growing in leaps and bounds. I can tell you that today, in the last 3 years, we've had admissions for students wanting to come to my institution doubling almost every year. They choose to stay in Nigeria and to come to my university rather than come abroad. One is cheaper, but more importantly, it brings them the sense of value, not just for what we are preaching or we are doing, but also what the African continent stands for. There are some things that we also don't see as values, you know, which West have glamorized. That doesn't sit with our culture. And so that's why I said, who defines values and so on.
2: Diaspora partnership, I don't know how do you consider the contribution of the diaspora, besonders Nigerian diaspora. We have NIDO, there's a big organization, how they are contributing in your philosophy of developing Nigeria.
1: It is massive. It is very, very massive. And today, it's not just Nigeria. In Rwanda, they even set up, you know, a fund that in which they, you know, they go back. You see, irrespective of where the diasporas are, their mind, their soul is still in their home country. And so they also want to see their countries develop so that when they go back on a visit, whatever, they'll be able to experience the same thing they are experiencing here in the West. And for Nigeria, I don't have the exact figures, but it runs, the last would be like between $20 and $30 billion in terms of diaspora, contribution back to the country. And so the reality is that if any government is able to harness it well, it makes a big difference. We're also learning from India, who is now having their diaspora people come back, not just for tech, but also for health and things like that. And we're doing exactly the same in Nigeria today. So you see, a good hospital will have like 10, 20 experts coming in regularly from UK, from Europe, from America, on a rotating basis. In fact, there was one cardiologist that came that I saw in Nigeria. He works in the UK, and he comes to Nigeria every 3 weeks for 1 week. And so you don't even know this guy is working both ways, and he's enjoying it. And as he does that, he brings more people with him. Then the medical director in that company studied and used to work in the UK. So all his colleagues, he said, look, come for holiday, spend some time working, see your people, and then you go back. And so that is becoming a good way of reintroducing experts into the economy.
2: So now you come here to Vienna to a conference, and the people you will be talking to don't cooperate with diaspora. And if they cannot cooperate with diaspora living here and they know them, how do you think they cooperate with you living on the continent?
1: Okay, so you see, economics doesn't need cooperation. Investment in dollars or euros doesn't look at faces. It goes where the best result will come from, or the one that makes the best sense. As of today, Africa is probably the last growth continent that you will find. It has in terms of mineral resources, it has the highest today. In terms of youthful population, that is global workforce. In another, by 2050, we probably be controlling more than half of global population in terms of youth. The average today is 19 years. And so, and then Europe and the rest, they are aging and they need support. I have a lot of students, not people that are finished, students working for global companies in Nigeria. They just work for maybe 2-3 hours a day and they earn in US dollars. So it means that they don't even have to be a diaspora that comes to the West. But from Nigeria, They are working and they are making their money there. Things have changed, or let me say things are changing. And if you still have this mentality, the reality is that by the time you open your eyes and blink, it's like innovation. The minute you see it, you have lost the battle. And so this is the time not just to be thinking about it, it's to actually move in and take charge.
2: So Nigeria is the biggest motor of the economy of the continent. And the biggest problem that also the investors are talking about is the security of transactions, security of the finance. What is Nigeria doing better than other in order to assure people to invest in Africa is not a danger of losing its money?
1: You know, in the last 2 to 3 years, what you are saying might have been correct 2 to 3 years ago, where we even had backlogs in terms of paying air flights, you have to remit the US dollars, the companies, all kinds of things. Within the coming of this new central bank governor, they have cleared all that backlog. That has reinforced the confidence in which the investors have in the country. They have unified the forex market. Before, we used to have 5, 6, 7 types of markets, depending on who you are talking to, where you are coming. And there was scarcity and all of that. Today, it's one single market. Everybody knows. Everybody plays by it. So if you're exporting, you bring your money, you trade there. If you want to buy, you go there, you buy it. No more scarcity. It's transparent. Everything is there. Now, I'm aware that they are still working very hard on the legal side, because that, for me, securing contracts and, the sanctity of contract and all of that, that is also being done. And so if you want to wait until everything is perfect, I don't know. Thank you, sir.

0: 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And now let me briefly walk you through how the day is structured. So we begin at the strategic level with two keynotes that deliberately bring together two perspectives on our topic, an African perspective and a European one. We then move into a more operational perspective in the breakout sessions, where we will look at what companies actually experience in their international activities, breakout session 2, and what conditions are needed for them to operate successfully, breakout session 1. In the afternoon, the focus becomes more systemic. In the Woka phase, we will work on concrete interfaces ranging from financing and skills to partnerships, and we will mainly try to learn from the wisdom of the crowd. So you are the ones, you are the experts that will be bringing in the knowledge in the second part of the conference. And finally, we will close with a panel discussion where we bring together the key insights of the day and look ahead. How can Africa be positioned as a long-term strategic economic partner? So as I said, it will be held in English and in German. Breakout session 2 will be in English, as it focuses strongly on international business perspectives, and the remaining program elements, in particular breakout session 1 and the World Café, will be mainly in German. However, 3 tables in the World Café will be conducted in English. Yeah. You have the program, you have the list of the topics in your folders, so I invite you also to skim through that information and I invite you to participate. So now, it's a great pleasure to start the substantial part of this conference and to welcome Peter Bamkole as our first keynote speaker. He is Deputy Vice Chancellor of Pan-Atlantic University in Lagos, and has established the Enterprise Development Center, one of Nigeria's leading centers for entrepreneurship. What sets Peter apart is his combination of extensive practical experience and strategic perspective. For more than 40 years, he has worked in various sectors, from industry, public infrastructure, to higher education development. His focus is on entrepreneurship, innovation, and the development of sustainable business models, topics that are also at the heart of our discussion today. He has been supporting entrepreneurs in Africa for many years, collaborates with international partners, and brings a perspective that is deeply rooted in a real-world economic practice on the ground. So he's not only familiar with opportunities, but also has a very clear understanding of the expectation, dynamics, and challenges that arise when international and local actors work together. Dear Peter, we are very honored to have you here with us today. The floor is yours.
1: Wow. Good morning. I don't know, several years back, I tried my German. I think it's Guten Morgen. Okay, so that's all you're going to hear from me. Okay, it's a pleasure to be back here. I believe I was here 5, 6, 7 years ago. And thanks for all the flexibility. Actually, today I'm supposed to be in the board meeting, annual general meeting of one of Nigeria's biggest banks today. So I had to join them online. And so hopefully after my keynote, I will try to again join them. So thanks for the flexibility. Okay, so I'm going to be talking around the local value creation and sustainability partnerships from an African perspective. So I'm going to focus mainly on the rising opportunities and why Europe must reposition in this new era of global competition. Let me start by setting the context. First of all, Africa is not one country. A lot of people make mistake and they think Africa is one country, especially those from the United States. Africa is like European Union, if you want to put it like that. So it's an amalgamation of many countries. Today, we are roughly 1.4 billion people. By 2050, that should be about 2.5 billion. The median age today is 19 years. So you are talking of a youthful global workforce. Recently, we have established something that is very similar to African Union. It's called the African Continental Free Trade Agreement that seeks to bring everybody within the continent together. So that's the last growth area. The second thing is that Europe is doing very well in quote with Africa in terms of trade. It's probably the single largest at about $300 million. But it is flat. It's not growing. China, on the other hand, is around the same figure, but it's growing. And that's the difference. But when you move beyond China, you go to India. India is doubling every year now. And we're going to look at that a little bit more. So, beyond trade, the concern that we are seeing is that Europe may be losing influence. And I will try to share that during this presentation. On the flip side, Africa is redefining the terms of engagement. It's no longer what the donor gives. It's no longer what is on the table. No. People are beginning to see that they have a choice. And individually and collectively, they are beginning to redefine that. No more extraction of minerals alone. We're talking of how do we add value. Nigeria, for instance, has been exporting crude oil for as long as I was a kid. Today, Dangote Refinery alone is one of the single largest producers of refined products. If not for Dangote Refinery, we will be in big shambles following the Middle East crisis. But today, it's moving from 650 and it's doubling it. And it's not only producing for Nigeria, it's moving across the continent. And some other byproducts is selling to Europe, to America, Brazil, everywhere. The rules have been changed. So, and they are demanding more from the partners. And they are saying, we need to add value locally. We need to create jobs. We need to transfer technology. We need to sit on the table as equal partners. You have something that I don't have. I have something that you don't have. We need to sit together and we need to talk together. So they are thinking of long-term impact and the rest. So the competitive landscape is changing. And you know, this shift is becoming very, very visible. As of today, like I said, Europe has a vast network of long-standing assets across Africa. But the shift we are seeing today is that there are new sheriffs on the block. Typically, China, India. I don't want to talk about the third one for obvious reasons. Yeah, and you know, it could be Russia if you want to know for different reasons. But what is happening is that these countries are addressing what matters to the continent. So as a president, I have a 4-5 year term, and I need to deliver and show people on ground. Because you want to go for the next election, and you want to say this is what I've done. And these new people, the Asians, they are beginning to show that. Now, the advantage is driven by 5 key areas. The first one is speed. Speed and execution advantage. And we will look at that a little bit later. Whilst Europe is busy talking about feasibility studies, pilots, and all of that, and it's taking like 10 years to get to the promised land, China, in 3 years, is showing the proof on ground. That's a massive difference. Because this guy can then point and say, see what I have done, vote me for the next election. It's as simple as ABC. The next one is cost, competitiveness, and scale. Whilst we are talking of who is going to fund this, how it's going to happen, China signed an MOU with all the, with 52 African countries now. And once you've signed the BRI, you are there. It means that we can move in, we can execute, we can finance it, and all can happen in 3 years. In the West, Europe inclusive, we are negotiating, we are revising. And before you know it, the administration is over. One stop, integration is very key. And then there are strategic investments, even where it is very risky. And I'll show you, you'll be amazed how China and India has built a 30-year strategy for Africa. And we are losing the 30 years advantage that we had prior. Market entry, risk advantage. China will go where it is riskiest because they know that that's where they need you. But we will say, oh, let's watch a little. Let's see. But while you are watching, while you are seeing, people are taking mindshare. People are taking, you know, the market share. But more importantly, it's about alignment. Alignment with African development partners. If, you know, we all come with different set of values and expectations and all of that, which is good, we should have that. But if it is not in alignment with what the African continent wants, then that disalignment is a major challenge. You know, I worked, this is not even about West and Africa. I work in a space where we work with non-governmental organizations. And we have this concept that we can design for them. And we will come with these best ideas that have worked somewhere else so beautifully well. And it's going to cost us 10x, for instance. Whereas, if you sit down with the people, they don't need 10x. It's just 1x. And they'll be super happy. And the result will be fantastic. And so that alignment is very important. Just as I do that for the people that I support, we also need to do it for development partners. Now, let's look at this. The one that is important is the one in black dots. Guess what that is? That is either China-financed or China-managed, or both. And these are ports across the continent. Can you imagine? This is not by chance. This is strategy. And they've been doing this in the last 10 years. Strategically positioning across the continent and taking control of the sea. Why are they doing this? It's all about trade. Making it easier to ship from there to China. And from China to the place. It's simple thinking. And so they just don't. And for them to be able to do it fast, these African countries may not have the resources. And so we finance it. And we make it happen fast. And we have what they call the Resource Back Initiative. Now that is completely different from somebody saying, give me your mineral resources. I will buy it at an uncompetitive price. And then at the turn, I will give you aid. Sorry. People are beginning to wake up and say, we don't need the aid. What we need is trade. And China is facilitating that. Now, you may say those along the coastal areas are at an advantage. What happens to those that are landlocked? China is not sleeping. China has constructed over 10,000 kilometers of rail to connect those landlocked to the waterways so that it is easier. And not only easier, it is faster. They make investments between Ethiopia and Djibouti port, and now they reduce the traveling time by 50%. And it's transporting 90% cargo. Now you move human beings, no problem. But the cargo is the most important thing. They're building roads everywhere. In Kenya, the same thing. From Nairobi to Mombasa, they cut the traveling time by 50%. From about maybe 10 hours to 5 hours. People are happy. The government will take the badge. You're not going to move the rail tracks to China. No. But what is happening? They are building it to Chinese standards. Well, very good standard for Chinese. The rail tracks, everything is coming from China. So if you have to do maintenance, where do you get the parts? It's China. That is what I call strategic positioning. Europe can do a lot better. The ports, almost 100, I've shown you that. They're building schools. They are building hospitals. In Nigeria and the rest of the continent, they are building airports. And they are financing it. And they are constructing it themselves. So it's a turnkey. You don't need to worry. There may be some issues you will raise, but I can answer that much later. So these are the examples. What we see today is that they are building arteries of new trade empires across the continent. The Belt and Road Initiative, they provide the loan, the construction, the trade corridors. And not only have they signed with the African countries, 52 of them, they've even signed with African Union. It means that once you have signed, we cut out the bureaucracy. Just tell us this is what we want to do. With speed, we are on the ground running. I talked about the Addis Ababa. They finance 70% of taking Ethiopia landlock to Djibouti port, where they also now have their first naval base. America keeps building naval bases all over the place. They are building ports for trade. Can you see the difference? Strategy. The Tazara Railway, China invested $1.4 billion to revive that railway between Tanzania and Zambia to counter the Lobito Corridor. Lobito Corridor was there forever. First, we had 3 years of planning, then layers and layers of how we are going to finance and co-finance, and then we are going to do pilots, what works, what doesn't work, learn from that, and then before you know it, 10 years is over, and we still don't have anything working. But guess what? It's no longer taking 10 years for the Chinese. It's taking 24 to 36 months, 2 to 3 years, and they're done. So China doesn't talk about democracy. They talk about deadlines. When do we deliver? And that is what matters to most of the African governments. A number of them are sincere. They truly want to give to their people what is best. But there are so many hands tied for them to be able to achieve that. Let's go to China. Today, China is being seen as the pharmacy of Africa, of South-South, not just Africa. And my best recollection of this was during COVID, when we needed vaccines. And everybody, they were at the table sharing. It goes to Canada first, go to US, then Europe, Alcazesa, this one, that one. And then Africa became the last party to have. But somehow, they were positioned that COVID did not affect them the way it affected the West. I don't know how. Call it the act of God, if you want. But guess what? India started sending to every developing country for free. That is what I call gaining mindshare. And that's why I said, if we're not careful, we are losing not just market share, but mind share. And when you lose mind share, you are losing relevance. Africa today faces about 111 billion farmer investment gap by 2030. Indian firms, and I've listed just three, Kipler, in fact, the very popular one is Rembaxi. They have FDI manufacturing in Uganda, South Africa, Nigeria, Ethiopia. And that's why they call them the pharmacy of the global south. Before, we used to import aspirin, this one, everything. But we have people with pharmaceutical knowledge and manufacturing, and these guys want to add value. Remember my first one. They want to add value. And so India says, why not? We can build a manufacturing plant. We can assist you. In fact, if you go there, the first thing is that the first operational manager will come from India. And then they will develop the other people. The guy retires. In fact, he doesn't go back to India. He stays in Nigeria and becomes a Nigerian. That's the way it works. And the rest of the continent as well. India gave $2 million to Africa Digital Finance Inclusion Facility in 2023. And $2 and $6 million Indian Trust Fund in 2024. But today, what has happened? India won 173 African Development Bank contracts worth 760 million. Because they see they can do the connection. It's not about you coming with expertise alone, it's you saying we are a friend of the continent. So I got to rush quickly. So there is a dilemma for Europe. I'm going to skip this. Let's go quickly. Now, the playbook. We should stop competing on aid and compete on industrialization. Co-invest, and the difference is simple. Instead of bringing cocoa and manufacturing chocolates here, can we do chocolates in Ghana or Ivory Coast, or even semi-processed it? And then do something premium and then bring it here. It's not about value first anymore. It's about values plus interest. Because the African people, they also have interest. Why don't we bundle things together? This morning I was asked about the Global Gateway. Honestly, Global Gateway is fantastic with 150 billion euros. But guess what? We talk about it. Yet, somebody is deploying. Look at the free trade agreement and then the BRI. Why can't the Eurozone take charge and do something similar? You have expertise. You've worked in the Eurozone for a long time. Work with, leverage on that, work with the continent, and let's make it happen. Now, this is what Europe must do to remain relevant. Equality in partnership, speed and execution, investment in value creation, alignment with African priority. This is very key. And then we should innovate differently. Again, I'm told my time is up, so I'm going to summarize the key things. One, Africa presents a major strategic opportunity driven by rapid growth in critical areas, minerals, green energy, industrialization. This is where, in fact, Europe has one of the finest when it comes to green tech. But China is beginning to manufacture lithium batteries in Nigeria, in the DRC. And we are still debating about how green life should be. Let's think differently. Asian countries like China, India are gaining grounds through fast coordinated and less conditional engagement models. This is important and we need to reflect about that. Yes, we remain the leading investor, but we are losing our strategic influence, primarily because it's slightly fragmented and we're not coordinated in a way that Africans can see value. So to remain competitive, we must reposition by aligning with African industrial priorities, invest in value creation, and deliver fast, more integrated partnership. My final note, the next decade of global competition will be not won, not in Vienna, not in Hamburg, but in Lagos, Nairobi, Kinshasa. Europe's choice is very simple. Reposition now or be replaced. Thank you.

Is it a nice thing to do to lie about nude in the sand? Drawing pictures of mountains that look like bumps and thrashing the air.